0: late 1960s, the summer of love, and he looked at the music of rock icons Janis Joplin and Jimi Hendrix. This brand new What Makes It Great broadcast was recorded last March, and it finds us coming not only back to classical music, but to its very core, as Rob will focus his attention and give new and memorable insights into what is probably the most popular symphony ever composed. And this work starts with what is undoubtedly the four most famous notes in music, as Rob welcomes the young musicians from the Manhattan School of Music Camerata, who will not only be Rob's guests, Rob will be conducting this ensemble as well. And the focus is on the Symphony No. 5 in C minor by Beethoven. Let's go to Merkin Hall back in March of this year, and I guarantee that no matter how well you know the Beethoven Fifth Symphony, you will view it with all new ears after this program beginning our 11th season of What Makes It Great with host Rob Kaplan.
1: Good evening and welcome to our fourth What Makes It Great program of the season. How many of you came to all four programs? Excellent. You feel smarter? Any newcomers coming for the very first time, never been to a What Makes It Great program before? Excellent, fantastic. You have to tell us during the Q&A what you thought. Very good. So now, on to Beethoven's Fifth Symphony, surely the most famous symphony ever written, beginning with what are surely the most famous four notes in all of classical music. You know, Beethoven's secretary, Anton Schindler, he actually claimed that the composer told him that the opening represented fate knocking at the door. But since Schindler lied about nearly everything having to do with Beethoven, and most likely forged entries in Beethoven's own conversation books, the claim should be taken with several pounds of salt. Now, interestingly enough, the symphony was not immediately recognized as great. In fact, one reviewer at the infamous premiere on December 22nd, 1808, which is actually my birthday, the December 22nd part, not the 1808 part, described the piece as, quote, large, very protracted, and overlong. Now, some of this might have something to do with the horrific nature of the very first performance. Get this, the orchestra had one rehearsal, unimaginable given the new and extreme demands on nearly all the players. In addition, the auditorium was freezing cold, and the concert included, get this, the premiere of the Fifth Symphony, the Sixth Symphony, the Choral Fantasy, and the Fourth Piano Concerto, along with several other works. It lasted for more than 4 hours. Now, the composer Johann Reichardt summed up the experience, quote, "There we sat in the most bitter cold from 6:30 until 10:30, and confirmed for ourselves the maxim that one may easily have too much of a good thing." You know, I was thinking of having Merkin turn off the heat and extend the program to 4 hours so we could have a truly authentic performance, but thankfully John Glover said no. Now, however, the score was published a year and a half later, and a rapturous review from the preeminent music critic E.T.A. Hoffman changed everything. In addition to calling it, quote, "the indescribably profound, magnificent symphony in C minor," he went on in this kind of effusive, romantic language, get this, to say, quote, "How this wonderful composition, in a climax that climbs on, leads the listener imperiously forward into the spirit world of the infinite. The soul of each thoughtful listener," that's you, by the way, "is assuredly stirred deeply and intimately by a feeling that is none other than that unutterable, portentous longing. Until the final chord, he will be powerless to step out of that wondrous spirit realm where grief and joy embrace him in the form of sound." That's how they used to talk in those days. Now, so let's figure out if we can figure out what makes this, quote, "indescribably profound, magnificent symphony in C minor," indescribably profound and magnificent, or as someone once put it, a little bit more succinctly, what makes it great. So here is the famous opening phrase of the world's most famous symphony.

Do they not sound fantastic? All right, let's get inside that amazing phrase and see what makes it tick and what makes it great. That all begins with a famous opening 8 notes, the most famous opening of any symphony, which goes like this. All right, so let's look closely at these 8 simple notes, because these 8 simple notes are the basis of an extraordinary 8-part journey of connection, and you need to follow every single step. Now first, I want you to clap the rhythm of the first 4 notes. I'll do it first and then you copy. Go. Okay, now you got the rhythm, let's look at the notes. So there were 3 repeated notes and then a leap down. So 3 of the same. So I'm gonna call this 1, 2, 3 down. I just want you to sing 1, 2, 3 down, go. Okay, that's the key idea. Now I'm gonna play the next 4 notes and I want you to just clap the rhythm. Clap. Okay, so the rhythm's the same. The basic shape is the same. We still have 3 repeated notes and a leap down, but it starts on a different note and it's a slightly smaller leap, a little smaller than this. Now finally, also notice that both ideas are loud and all the instruments play the exact same notes in unison. So we jump right into action, no introductory chit-chat whatsoever. Now let's follow closely what happens next. The violins repeat our opening 4 notes, but now it's just the first violins and it's soft. And most importantly, there's a chord underneath the 4th note. Only with that note, in that chord, do we finally know what the key of this piece is. Now remember our key idea, 3 repeated notes and a leap down. 1, 2, 3 down. We now start to explore connection and relatedness. Who are we connected to and how are we connected to them? How similar to someone do we need to be to still be connected and related? Okay, so we've got our idea in the first violins. 1, 2, 3 down. The violins then do a different version. 1, 2, 3 down. It's still 3 repeated notes and a leap down, but now the leap is so small it's not even a leap. It's just the next nearest note, what we call a half step, the smallest distance on a keyboard. But it's still 1, 2, 3 down. And then even more, 1, 2, 3 down. Still more versions, but they're all 3 repeated notes and some kind of a leap down. 1, 2, 3 down. That's actually the biggest leap so far. But always still 1, 2, 3 down. 1, 2, 3 down. They're all related and connected by their rhythm and their basic shape. 1, 2, 3 down. They're all part of the same 1, 2, 3 down family. They're all what makes it great subscribers. Okay, now you've got the basic idea. Now the plot thickens. Now we start to expand who we're connected to and how we're connected. Listen closely as I play the next idea. I know you're shocked. Okay, instead of 3 repeated notes, we have only 2 repeated notes. Got it? And even more shocking, we add 1 more note. So 1, 2, 3, 4 has now become 1, 2, 3, 4, 5. Clap the new rhythm, go. 1, 2, 3, 4, 5. And even more shocking, while this is going on and the violin's going down, 1, 2, 3 down, the violas are doing the idea upside down going up. 1, 2, 3 up. Got it? See if you can hear both. Down and up. Now let's continue. We've already expanded the sense of who we're connected to from 1, 2, 3, 4 to 1, 2, 3, 4, 5. And now we expand our sense of connection even more and add 1 more note. 1, 2, 3, 4, 5, 6. So I want you to clap and sing. 1, 2, 3, 4, 5, 6 while clapping at the same time. Here we go. 1, 2, 3, 4, 5, 6. Okay, we are now connected to anyone who even has 1, 2, 3, 4 as the core of our identity. Even a seemingly distant cousin like 1, 2, 3, 4, 5, 6, even someone, dare I say, from the opposite political party. Okay.
Now, the rest of this opening section explores an astonishing number of possibilities hidden in this simple four-note idea, radically redefining what it means to be connected. Now, once you accept the basic Beethoven tenet, and this is basic to all of Beethoven, that anything that goes is connected to anything else that goes, then no matter what the notes, they could leap up. In the basses, they could even repeat one note. For Beethoven, this is all connected to, and he showed you it step by step. And then the basses can take this, and just in classic Beethoven fashion, reduce it to their most fundamental essence, which is just one note. So what you get is this, and then just the whole meaning of life is in all of it connected step by step from every single note in this passage is some version of bum, bum, bum, bum, bum, bum. I told him this was the longest demonstration of the night. Don't worry, you'll get out of here at some point. Here's that whole section. So listen to, and then the basses finally becoming. Here we go. 1, 2, 1.

They really do sound great, I must say. Moments later, we come to the movement's second main idea in the French horn, an idea which on the surface seems to have a completely different shape and a completely different sound from anything else we've heard so far, like this. Now, the notes and the intervals of, and this, are completely different. One goes down, a little leap, then goes up. The horns do this, a completely different shape. However, if you clap their rhythm, you realize they're the same. They are connected on the most fundamental human level, the level of rhythm. I want you to clap the rhythm of, go. Now clap the rhythm of, go. Fantastic. No. As the idea continues, it seems to come from a completely different lyrical world. But if you listen closely, as I know you will, the cellos and the basses underneath are still connecting everything to the opening four notes. See if you can hear it underneath. Here's the combination. And one. Lyrical. Clarinet, flute, and all roads eventually lead back to, and even the exposition closes with seemingly new material, but we can't escape bum bum bum, which returns to end the section like this.

With Beethoven, you can always see the plumbing, so to speak. The structure shows, and ba-ba-ba-bum takes us to a new key to start the middle section of the movement, what we call the development, in the most direct, efficient way possible. You've just been listening to this. So get used to this in your ear after this. But now if you take this and change underneath, suddenly we get to a completely different key to begin the development. So now becomes like this. And one. Now, to make sure you follow every step of the incredible journey you are about to take, he begins the development by copying the opening of the piece so you remember the foundation of everything, all of this. This is a reminder to you. Here we go. One, two, one. At this point, you should hear this. But instead, he discovers a thrilling, brand new ending. Instead, we get this. One, two, three down, one, two, three down. So you're sitting there shocked at that moment. Everyone's expecting. But instead, you get, which is what? One, two, three down, one, two, three down, one, two, three down. And underneath, there's a rising scale in the bass. See if you can hear them both together. Here we go, that's putting it together, and then we'll see what happens next. One, two, one. So what happened there in 1 second is just amazing. You remember at the beginning, you had this. The notes go down, the notes go up, the notes go down, notes go up. If we flip it upside down, and we will see this all throughout the piece, and put the notes that go down on the bottom instead of the top, and put the notes that go up on the top now, we flip it upside down. So the original upside down becomes, got it? And then we flip the new idea. Those fast notes that were on top go down to the bottom. With the slow rising scale on top. Got it so far? If you don't say yes, you'll never get out of here before Memorial Day. You've got, I mean, it goes by so incredibly quickly. Eventually, we come to the center of the universe. As always, Beethoven shows you the plumbing, making sure that you follow every single step. Our second theme in the French horns, remember? It comes back in the strings, but without the lyrical. So I want you to expect with every fiber of your being that this is going to be followed by this. And I'll know if you do, okay? Here's what happens instead. One, two, one. Shock! And here. I hope you're shocked. Okay, now you are truly ready to see what makes Beethoven great and so astonishingly radical. If you have to remember nothing from tonight except this example, this is the desert island example. This is Beethoven in microcosm. So follow very closely. He starts to repeat that French horn theme that he's just been working with. I want you to sing that with the words 1, 2, 3, 4, 5, 6, go. 1, 2, 3, 4, 5, 6. Good. Now I'm going to get rid of one note. Which note do I get rid of? Right, and your whole body wants to sing six, right? Okay, so the first thing he does is he gets rid of the last note. He turns this into just this. And he puts a chord underneath the last two, under 4-5. With me so far, right? Okay, now what if I take 1-2-3-4-5-6, get rid of the last note, 1-2-3-4-5, what do I got left if I get rid of the first three notes? All I've got left is 4,
5. This is the key step. And he's showing you this step by step. You with me so far? I mean, this is key. So we've got 1, 2, 3, 4, 5, 6. Get rid of the last note. 1, 2, 3, 4, 5. Get rid of 1, 2, 3, and all you got left is 4, 5. With me so far? Because the best is yet to come. Now, at some moment in nearly every composition, Beethoven looks at his material, looks at his universe, and he tries to reduce it to its core essence. What is this piece of music fundamentally all about? What is life fundamentally all about? Now, he's already reduced that French horn theme from 1, 2, 3, 4, 5, 6 to 1, 2, 3, 4, 5, and now 4, 5 is all that we're left with. Now, this 4, 5 seems a long way from where we started, right? But he has shown us this connection step by step, and he now goes even further, and this is the key thing. Once we understand that at heart, as human beings in a deeply interconnected world, let's face it, we are all fundamentally 4, 5, right? And once you get that we are fundamentally 4, 5, then all 4, 5s, even Somali immigrants, all 4, 5s are in fact connected. So every 4, 5 is connected to every other 4, 5. So 4, 5 is connected to 4, 5, to 4, 5, 4, 5, to 4, 5. We are discovering connection. Who are we connected to? 4, 5, 4, 5, 4, 5, 4, 5, 4, 5.

connected. As he says in the Ninth Symphony, alle Menschen werden Brüder, we are all brothers, we are all connected. That's what Beethoven is all about. Here's that incredible passage, reducing 1, 2, 3, 4, 5, 6, step by step. Here we go. 1, 2, 4, 5, 4, 5, 4, 5, 4, 5, 4, 5. Now just five, five. Trying to find our way home. Change one note. An amazing, amazing passage. We are now at the center of the universe, and Beethoven is trying to find his way back home, and he tries to bring us back to reality step by step, and as always, he shows you the plumbing. Connection in Beethoven's universe is made by human effort, by human will. Now, in case you're mystified by all this pulsing, and you think only Rob is making this kind of stuff up, he shows you the connection in the clearest possible way by putting that second theme, the French horn theme, right next to the pulsing, so you can see the connection. Then, this is the most fantastic part. He tries incorrectly to find the opening notes. Where are we trying to get to this? But he's unfortunately off by one note. Instead of this, he's here. So instead of, he's stuck in the wrong note here. And you're saying, why doesn't he just move it down a step? But he doesn't, so we're stuck here. And 8 times he tries to find the opening note. First in alternation, here, here. And you're saying, pull it down one note, that's all you need. Then together. And then the greatest moment. Finally, you're back where we started. And you're back home. An extraordinary, extraordinary passage. Here's that moment. Here we go. Starting with 1, 2, 3, 4, 5, 6. 1, 2, 1. Shows the connection, pulsing. Here we go.

is that not worth the price of admission, right? All the music of the first part of the piece, what we call the exposition, comes back with a wonderful oboe cadenza after a beautiful moment where everything stops. You'll hear it much slower and more beautifully than I'm playing here. And an extraordinary coda ends the movement. Now, it begins as if it's just going to be a simple triumph of light over dark. We hear bum, bum, bum, bum in a major key, always 1, 2, 3, down, 1, 2, 3, down, 1, 2, 3, down. But when you think it's about to end, there's one more journey to follow. So we start with, which is where we began, 1, 2, 3, down, like this.

an extra measure. I mean, this music is so unbelievably exciting. All right. And then one more astonishing reduction, and then you're done with this movement, but this one is amazing. Here we go. Follow closely. Here are our opening four notes of the symphony. Can you hear, if I take the last ones, but just get rid of the fast notes and turn it into this, you can hear that that's the same thing, right? Could be the same as this, right? You got that. So the opening now becomes its own idea like this. Got it? With an idea above it. Got it? And then the best part, watch this. Since you're experts on getting rid of the last notes in the beginning, if I take those notes and I get rid of the last note, I've got this. And if I get rid of the beginning notes, all I'm left with is, which I can then copy over and over again, lower and lower. Got it? So it's not just notes. It's not just, it's get rid of the last note, get rid of the first notes,

Eventually, the passion finally subsides. All the loose ends are tied up and resolved as our famous opening now becomes just simple and circular. Instead of moving forward, it just repeats. Until one final outburst reduces the whole journey to the most basic cadence in all music. Just what we call 5-1. That's it. It's done. Here is that ending, the saddest moment, just that's all we've got left. And a poignant oboe. Here we go. 1, 2, 1.

0: Bravo.
1: You know, one of the things Beethoven began experimenting with as early, actually, as the Eroica Symphony was movements that combined familiar forms, but in unusual ways. Second movement begins just like a typical theme and variations movement. It takes its time stating the theme, multiple little echoes and copies of various fragments, and the leisurely feeling of this theme is the exact opposite of the terse drama of that first movement. The opening theme begins with this striking texture. It's nothing but a melody in the low strings, and the only accompaniment is a plucked double bass. There's not a chord anywhere in sight. It takes almost a full minute just to play the theme, giving Beethoven plenty of room to grow. Here's the theme of the theme and variations.

copy the ending. Copy it again. But instead, this is what I call poignant scale. Remember, poignant scale for later. Copy the ending. Echo. Echo again. The theme is filled with echoes. It takes its time. Now, normally a theme would be followed by a first variation. But instead of a first variation, what we get instead is a new theme, a second theme. Now, Haydn had written what we call double variation movements before, a theme and variation movement, but with two different themes. But as we'll see, Beethoven's approach is completely different. Here's theme two, and notice that the accompaniment of the violas, three notes per beat, what we call triplet, one, two, three. Just remember that for later. Here's theme two. Higher. Then the notes become mysterious, but then resolve triumphantly. Isn't that a fantastic note for the low brass? Suddenly we are changed. We are now in a different key. This is not supposed to happen in a theme and variation. Suddenly the theme turns triumphant with the brass entering fortissimo in the new key. We started here. Now we're suddenly here, giving the theme a completely new character. But it too is going to return to that mysterious little three-note figure, and it's going to take it even into darker regions harmonically before somehow finding its way back to the opening key. Here's the brass version.

drops out except for the horns. Mystery. Where are we going? What? Where are we? I thought this was Theme and Variations. Where are we going? Worse and worse. But then suddenly... and we're back. Then, as if nothing strange had happened, he actually begins a straightforward variation of theme one. We just take the idea and we vary it simply. Four bars will give you the idea. Clarinet floats above. You get the idea? Straightforward theme and variations. This is immediately followed by a variation on theme two. Now, if you're going to do a double variation movement, this is traditionally the way you do it. You state theme one. You state theme two. You do a variation of theme one. You do a variation of theme two. You think you're safe, but you aren't. Here are the first four bars, variation of theme two. Now, a faster accompaniment in the violas. Here we go. But clear variation of theme. But just as you're getting comfortable and you think you know what's going on, he suddenly starts a second, more abstract variation of theme two with that theme decorated in even faster rhythm in the viola and cello. Suddenly this becomes this. But instead of varying the entire theme like this, which would be okay, a little strange, but not that weird, he starts to focus, because that's what Beethoven always does, is focus in, and he starts to vary only the first part of the theme three times. You just heard the first part. Here's the second time, with a decorated theme now in the first violins, and a perky kind of rest in the bassoon, which is going to be important later. Here's a second time, varying that opening. A third version comes to a pause. Now, pauses in Beethoven are always dangerous, because at this point, when it pauses, you don't have the slightest idea of what's going to come next, which is always the key question. You're thinking, what's going to happen next? Maybe he'll vary the rest of theme two. Are we going to get a fourth time varying the first part? Maybe he'll give the whole thing up and go back to theme one. Any traditional idea of a theme and variations movement has now gone out the window. Here's the pause. And in that pause, you're supposed to be turning to your neighbor saying, what's going to come next? And whatever theory you offer, you will be wrong. There is absolutely no way anyone could have ever predicted what's going to happen next. What you get is completely unexpected. What you get is a long preparation for a return. So we're not doing a theme, we're not doing a variation. Suddenly you get this endlessly long preparation for a return, but a return of what? Not a return of the first theme, not a return of the second theme, but suddenly it's a return of that powerful brass version in the middle of theme two. But first you gotta wait through this endless passage of preparation, which is quite beautiful. Here's the passage of preparation. And even this opening little figure, he could have done it only twice, but to make it worse for you, he does it four times as you sit there questioning your neighbor. Here we go. And you're saying, what? Not again. And again. Now what's this? What's this? And suddenly a long passage for the woodwinds, flute, oboe, clarinets upside down. Everything the woods are doing, the clarinets are doing upside down. What is this? Clarinet floats. What? Horns?

what is going on? It is fantastic. At this point, we are totally confused, and things only get worse. We are now stuck in the triumphant brass key. We're trying to get back to here. And an annoyingly long, ridiculously simplistic transition to what? We don't have the slightest idea. Finally brings us back, but not to theme one, not to theme two, but to a very free minor key version of theme one. I mean, we are totally lost, but we're enjoying ourselves. Now, here we take our theme and turn it into minor like this. Hard to believe it's the same tune.

eventually we do get a heroic fortissimo, full orchestra return to the opening of the movement in theme one, and we come to that poignant scale thinking the nightmare is over and the movement is about to end, but just as it's about to end, the tempo picks up and we start a whole new lively coda. Theme and Variations is now a distant memory. Here's the poignant scale. This is the echo. We remember this. We think we're going to end. We echo and we think it's over. But then suddenly,

eventually we do come back one more time to the point in scale, and the movement reaches an expressive climax with one heartbreaking leap, making all the difference. Remember, every other time you've heard it, it's gone like this. Remember that, and here's the new version. Point in scale again. As if to repeat, but then one leap. And a peaceful close. Now, finally, you're sure we're done. No, don't clap yet. The theme turns pastoral, and you're ready for a peaceful close, but Beethoven refuses to allow you to clap and to conform to any expectation, and almost defiantly takes the three little notes that began everything and builds them into a huge, baffling, fortissimo climax. So here's what we think is the peaceful close, and we think we're like two chords away from the end. Surely it's almost over. But suddenly, and here, and here, what's this? Faster? Everyone builds? And we play with these three notes till the end with us never knowing when this piece is gonna end, how it will end, will it end soft, will it end loud, until it finally ends in the simplest way, becomes... That's it. Here's the ending. As if it's loud ending. Maybe soft. Try again. And it's done. Now you can clap. Now, by the time we get to the scherzo of Beethoven's Fifth Symphony in music history, it can be hard to actually remember that this movement originally began as something you could dance to, as a minuet. I promise you, no one was dancing to the Fifth Symphony scherzo unless it was Morticia from the Addams Family. Now, here's the incredibly eerie beginning of a scherzo by Beethoven.

I mean, think of how different this is from a Haydn minuet. I mean, this eerie, unaccompanied beginning, the low strings, low and minor. With this weird pause to make sure nobody could be dancing to this. And as odd as that is for the opening of a scherzo, he then repeats it, but adds bars instead of just, he adds, and then another pause. Now, if you were a listener in Beethoven's day and you had heard hundreds of minuets or scherzos, you all knew the form. The form of a scherzo, a minuet, a scherzo is just a faster version of a minuet. The form overall was three large sections. The first section, called the scherzo, would be in two parts, both parts repeated. Then the middle section, called the trio, also in two parts, both parts repeated. Then you go back and you play the scherzo one more time without repeats. So your form is scherzo, trio, scherzo, A, B, A. And in Haydn, what you've just heard actually could be the A section, and it's repeat, but here that is only the beginning. Suddenly, heroic horns introduce another idea seemingly unrelated to the opening, but for those of you who have been here for a while, you might think that short, short, short, long might somehow be connected to short, short, short, long, short, short, short, long. Here's the heroic horn theme.

Now, pausing here, far away from home. We're here. We're supposed to be here. What is going on? Is this still a scherzo? What happened to two ideas? Both of them repeated. Now, if you don't have perfect pitch, you might think, okay, the opening is about to repeat, but we're actually in the wrong key, incredibly far from home. It should have been here, but instead it's here. Now, with some adjustments, it somehow manages to get all the way back to the heroic horn theme, back in the opening key like this.

now, when we pause again, we have just about given up knowing what this has to do with any kind of traditional scherzo, and definitely you have given up dancing forever. Then one final shock. The opening returns one more time, something like a return or what we call a recapitulation in a first movement, but now it has this persistent bum, bum, bum, bum accompaniment. So our horn rhythm has now become an accompaniment underneath the melody. See if you can hear both. And instead of pausing like all the other versions, it now develops an ending and turns into a powerful coda to end part one. So here we go.

end of the first scherzo section. Now, this is a completely new concept for a scherzo. I mean, that traditional simple structure, two modest length sections, both repeated, has now been replaced by a completely through composed piece. It shifts keys, it develops ideas, elements of a return or a recapitulation and a coda, and it's more like the first movement of a symphony than any kind of a dance-like scherzo. However, as shocking as this first portion of the movement is, the middle section, what we call the trio, is even more shocking. Now, traditionally, these trios are actually the simplest and the lightest, most relaxing section of any classical period symphony. I mean, it's usually something like this for Mozart. Instead, Beethoven goes in the opposite direction, and he begins a contrapuntal trio with an idea as shocking, in a way, as the opening of the scherzo, again in the low strings, but now infinitely more brutal. There's no harmony whatsoever, just a brutal unison fugue subject that bass players have feared for more than 200 years. No pressure over here. Here is just the fugue subject of the trio, and Jimi Hendrix is right around the corner. 1, 2, 3, 1! Not bad at all. Now, above this, not bad at all. Now, as in a normal fugue, this idea, called the subject in a fugue, is immediately answered higher by the violas and the bassoons, and now the cellos and basses have a counterpoint underneath like this. 1, 2, 3, 1! Now, having shown that he at least knows how to start a fugue correctly, he now begins to adapt the form to his own purposes. As always, what he's doing is searching for essences, reducing things to what they're fundamentally all about. So he takes the whole six-bar ideas and reduces it to nothing but the first two bars. Copies it higher in the first violins, but adds a wonderful ending, then reduces that to just its ending. Here's that part. 1, 2, 3, 1! Bizarre and unprecedented though this is, it at least follows standard trio form, at least for the moment. The opening section repeats just like it's supposed to, and the second half of the trio shows how Beethoven turns traditional fugal techniques to his own purposes. Now, he starts by taking the first four measures here, but then he flips it and puts it on the bottom in the cellos and basses. And he puts a brand new syncopated idea on top. Maybe I can play them together. Let's see. They'll play it better. Here's the combination. 1, 2, 3, 1.

somehow, in the middle of this brutal, thrilling, contrapuntal writing, Beethoven manages to see a completely different side to the idea, and he gives us a lovely lyrical version, providing just a brief moment of respite, but only a brief moment. But somehow, since this is a scherzo, remember, he's got to find his way back to that weird beginning somehow, because scherzo, trio, scherzo. And he does and always shows us the plumbing. So suddenly that brutal idea turns into this beautiful flute version like this. 1, 2, 3, 1. Find our way back to the beginning. And we're back. All right, now, from this moment, everything becomes complicated. The scherzo repeats in a truly eerie, ghost-like, pianissimo version all the way through to the coda. But then instead of simply ending the movement, he starts an astonishing 50-measure transition to the final movement that builds suspense unlike any previous passage of symphonic music by any previous composer. I want you to notice how the timpani takes that essential horn idea, reduces it to, then reduces it to a single note. So much of Beethoven is the universe is really just, and then gradually builds it up step by step back to the original, and then finally, and that continuous rhythm now somehow seems to be the essence of the entire movement. It's a very important moment for the timpani player over there. So here's the ending of the return, and at least just the first part of the famous transition. We don't want to give away the whole transition, we'll save that. So here's the ending of the scherzo movement and the beginning of that transition to the final movement. Timpani. One note. Start the rhythm. Now continuous. I know it's unbelievable I stopped right there, but I wanted to save the rest of it for the performance. Now, the 26 more magical measures, which we're going to save, as I said, for the performance, lead to the stunning finale and the long-awaited appearance of trombones, piccolo, and contrabassoon, who have been waiting around for a long time. Now, as each of Beethoven's movements begin to push to unprecedented extremes of expression, the issue of what kind of finale could possibly balance these earlier movements and provide a kind of appropriate balance and resolution becomes more and more pressing. And what Beethoven starts to do is to jam together movements of extraordinary complexity right next to movements of startling simplicity, and the movement is a perfect example. After that mysterious transition at the end of the third movement, darkness opens up to blindingly brilliant bright light as Beethoven adds three trombones, contrabassoon, and piccolo. Would you please welcome our three trombones and our contrabassoon? And our piccolo, take a bow. I want you to know they practice that bow more than anything else in the performance. Okay. And now they actually play this simple, fanfare-like music of triumph in bright C major. After three movements of unbelievable harmonic complexity, the finale opens with 34 measures without a single accidental, without a single note outside the key. For non-musicians, it's like using nothing but the white keys on the piano, not a single black key, and the simplest harmony you could possibly imagine. Totally the opposite of everything we've had so far. Nothing but tonic and dominant chords. A stunning contrast and a stunning relief from everything in the first three movements. Now, here's the opening of the finale.

mean, is that not fantastic music? The transition to the second theme is equally brilliant, equally straightforward, with fantastic French horns calling out from the forest, and I thought they should stand up for this moment.

Pretty good, yes? So you're happy. The sections are clear. Cadences are clear. Harmony's clear. Balance is being restored. Second theme itself, equally simple, has a catchy triplet rhythm. First going up like this, what I call triplet up, triplet up, triplet up, triplet up. What do you think follows triplet up? Triplet down, triplet down, triplet down, triplet down. But also, I want you to pay attention. Underneath, seemingly as a simple accompaniment, what I'm going to call a three-note scale. See if you can hear a three-note scale underneath triplet down, triplet down, triplet down. I'll put them together for you. Get that in your ear. This a three-note scale is ultimately going to become incredibly important and incredibly powerful. Here it seems like a harmless, a simple accompaniment. Here's our second theme, triplet up, triplet up, triplet up. One, two, three, triplet up, triplet up. Triplet down. To everyone. The closing section is also clearly marked off, has its own distinctive theme. Exposition, first part, ends with everything right in the world. Clarity, sanity, and balance are restored. You're so happy you can follow what's going on for the moment. Okay. Here's our closing theme.

suddenly a harmonic shock and the development begins. Now, though the music of this exposition seems incredibly straightforward and simple, with Beethoven, things are never as simple and as neat as you think. Now, Beethoven's all about listening for possibility, hearing unbelievable possibilities, even in utterly conventional material like this. So let's follow out Beethoven's thought step by step. He starts by taking that second theme with our triple it up, triple it up, triple it up, then the upside down version. Triple it down, triple it down, triple it down. Remember, a three-note scale is underneath. See if you can hear both parts. Triple it down, triple it down, triple it down. Then he changes it into a minor key like this. See if you can hear every step. With me so far, there are six steps. You've got to be with all of them. One more time, the minor one. Then he flips the part. He puts the fast thing down on the bottom in the cello. And the three-note scale now is on top, like this. See if you can hear that combination. Triplet up, triplet up. Triplet down, triplet down. In minor. Flip the parts. The combination of these two ideas, the fast notes, triple it down, triple it down, triple it down, and a three-note scale, build to an absolutely incredible, stunning climax. And he also starts reducing the idea, as he always does, to nothing but the ending passing through the parts. Triple it down, triple it down, triple it down. But what drives it all is that simple thought, a three-note scale, and it keeps rising higher and higher and higher. A three-note scale, then up here, a three-note scale, still higher, a three-note, still higher, a three-note, still higher, can you believe it? A three-note scale, all in combination with triplet down, triplet down. See if you can hear this whole combination. One, two, three, triple it down, triple it down, triple it down, and higher. Triple it down, triple, trombone!

And then the most amazing part of all, here's your last definition and reduction for the night. This is a truly amazing one. Follow closely. Remember, he's all about reducing things to their core essence. So you've just been hearing our idea, the a three-note scale. And he starts to reduce a three-note scale to nothing but the first two notes. What do we have left if we reduce a three-note scale to just the first two notes? What do we got left? A three. For Beethoven, that's an idea. A three-note scale now just becomes a three. And everywhere you look, you see a different a three. A three.

3. A barely noticed accompaniment that you mocked momentarily ago, a 3-note scale, has now been reduced to a simple step, and it's now taken over the narrative and somehow seems to represent the essence of the entire movement. Nothing but a 3, a 3. Here's this incredible passage. 1, 2, 3.

This builds to an even more powerful climax, which we are going to save for the performance. We've got to save something. But at the height of the climax, shockingly, the music of the third movement, we're now in the fourth movement, but the music of the third movement returns in the middle of the fourth movement like this.

somehow, the return of this third movement somehow finds its way back to the opening of the fourth movement. All of the music of the fourth movement opening, what we call the exposition, comes back. All of it intact. First theme, transition. Second theme, closing music, return. All of it comes back, providing the kind of balance that you so desperately need at this point. But just when you think that balance has been restored and it's safe to go back in the water, Beethoven begins an enormous 150-measure coda. Now, it starts just like the development, with our ideas, with our triplet down, triplet down, triplet down, triplet down, like this. Here's the beginning of that coda. Triplet down, triplet down, triplet down, triplet down. A three-note scale, a three-note scale. Eventually, it seems like we're finally coming to the end of this piece. Beethoven cleverly transforms our heroic transition. You remember this music with the horns, which turns into, we get a fantastic piccolo trill over there, a terrific piccolo scale, and just when we're a few chords away from what surely must be the end of this piece, he thrillingly speeds up the tempo to a super speed version of our closing music. Piccolo!

Amazingly, there are still 66 more measures of pure, radiant, uncomplicated C major music to go before Beethoven feels like he can finally end this symphony and resolve everything that came before. Unprecedented intensity and unprecedented drama require unprecedented balance and resolution, and it takes bars and bars and bars of heroic C major fanfares and cadences before finally Beethoven can end this unprecedented journey and return us to reality, exhausted and transformed. Now, here's the symphony's final few measures, just so you'll know that it's finally over.

0: Bravo.
1: Just a quick thought, and then we'll take our intermission. You know, people often ask me how being deaf affected Beethoven's music, and mostly they're just simply wondering how a composer could actually write music that he couldn't hear. But to me, ultimately, I believe that it was really the sense of isolation that his deafness created that most profoundly affected his music. And I believe that it was this sense of isolation that led him to write music like the Fifth Symphony, music that was obsessed with connection. You know, once Beethoven's deafness became noticeable, he became one of the most difficult human beings who ever lived. I mean, he quickly alienated everyone who ever became his friend and almost anyone who ever helped him. He was rude, ill-mannered, bad-tempered, horribly dressed. In short, absolutely impossible. Your worst nightmare of a dinner guest. Yet ironically, he still desperately craved connection, a connection that sadly he was unable to find in his personal life, but only in his music. You know, connect, only connect, wrote E.M. Forster, and he may well have been describing Beethoven's entire compositional approach. In essence, Beethoven's compositional technique says that we look at the surface of things and we see difference. But the differences that separate us are superficial and illusory. What's fundamental is what's the same. And finding that fundamental connectedness and unity behind difference has actually become the principal work of the composition. And I might add, our work today as well. You know, at this incredibly divided, polarized, anger-filled moment that we're all living through, it's actually the power and fundamental importance of human connection that's really at the heart of what Beethoven has to teach us. You know, if the recent events in Minnesota and the Middle East have shown us anything, it's that we need to look like Beethoven, not at what separates us, but what connects us. Not what divides and differentiates us, but what unites us. Beethoven's challenge remains our challenge today. And like so many challenges in life, the solution begins with listening. Thank you so much and enjoy the performance.

0: You've been listening to What Makes It Great with host Rob Capello, recorded at the home of this program, Merkin Hall at the Kauffman Music Center in Midtown Manhattan, recorded back in March. Rob's special guests were the young musicians who are part of the Manhattan School of Music Camerata, and this program focuses on one of the best-known works in the classical canon, the Symphony No. 5 in C minor by Beethoven. We will now hear a complete performance of the symphonies performed by these young musicians as led by our host, Rob Capello, and that will be followed by a Q&A with the audience assembled at Merkin Hall last spring.
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0: Weren't they amazing? Yes. Now you get to ask them how they did it. I told them whatever you ask them, they have to answer. So, who has a question for anyone on stage, particularly something for them? Go ahead, shout it out. Question for the concertmaster. Go ahead, yes?
1: It's such a diverse group. What were your biggest challenges in doing this
0: group? Okay, she said this is a very diverse group, and she wanted to know what were the biggest challenges for you in the orchestra, and what were your biggest satisfactions? Okay, go ahead.
2: Firstly, sorry for my bad English. I'm an international student. And for me, the biggest challenges is the connection of the violin and cellos, and our conductor help our too much, and we learn a lot of. Thank you.
0: Anyone else want to answer biggest challenges and biggest satisfactions? How about a microphone to him? Do we have a microphone back there? Yes, go ahead.
3: Challenges are, at least for brass or trumpets, especially because we're loud, is balancing well with the orchestra. This is a piece meant for a much larger orchestra, like much larger string section. Right. So it's hard to not play loud and excited. So that was a pretty big challenge for me personally. But, you know, getting to the end is kind of the big satisfaction of the whole the whole thing. This is like the piece, like the symphony. So it's kind of cool.
0: Yeah.
3: To play the whole thing.
0: Okay, other question? Shout it out, you're very convincing. Go ahead. Go ahead.
4: I really want to know this. I have heard this piece, I can't tell you how many times, and tonight I have heard things that I've never heard before. And I want to know if any of these students who are playing this are hearing things that they never heard.
0: Okay, that was very good. We'll use that on the poster. She said she has heard this piece many, many, many times before, and she heard things tonight that she has never heard before. She didn't say whether that was good or bad. And she wanted to know if any of the students heard anything in this piece that they hadn't heard before. Anyone? Yes, over there, give it to trombone. Give a microphone to trombone. Always a good idea. Go ahead.
5: You should never give a microphone to trombone. I personally have never sat this close to a contrabassoon before. And I have to say, it was incredible. Very well played, really awesome. I also haven't sat this close to the basses before either, and I know that their part is very tricky, and they did an incredible job. So well done, guys. Yeah,
0: great.
5: Thank you.
0: Anyone else? Anything that you heard that you didn't know before? Go ahead.
6: I think you're long talk really helped me understand a passage of the piece where it goes just like four or five and then just ends up being, I think it's five, that just kind of stays through. And then the example after that where it puts the two next to each other, it really felt magical for me. I think especially kind of the quote-unquote fate theme is really well known, and as a classical musician it's like hard to escape that, but learning more about how he kind of breaks it down and makes something out of just one or two notes was quite fun to learn.
0: Good. Anyone else? Going once, going twice? Okay, good. One or two more? Yes, right there. Go ahead. Shout it out.
1: One for the timpanist and one for you.
0: Timpanist and me, the usual combination. Go ahead.
1: Different sets of ballads, I count to four, and maybe you can demonstrate if they're different. And are those your drums and you travel with them?
0: Okay, his question was, are you a percussionist? Okay, he commented on the many sets of mallets, and he wanted a demonstration of the various sets of mallets, and he wanted to know if those are his drums or if he travels with those drums. You know, it's sort of convenient, one on each hip. That kind of, go ahead, do you have a microphone for Timpani?
7: Yes,
0: go ahead.
7: So first of all, I'll answer the easier one. These drums are from Centani Percussion, which is a group that rents equipment. It would be a lot to lug these on the subway. And then these mallets are four variations of hard mallets, because back in Beethoven's time, they didn't really have a lot of variety in mallets. They used a lot of wood, and they used a lot of wood covered in leather. And then later on, they added a lot of felt, and you see these much fluffier mallets, like when people play Brahms, for example, when they play Strauss and Mahler, they use much fluffier mallets. But these are almost just a wooden core with the covering. And you asked me to demonstrate the difference between these?
0: Yeah.
7: Okay, so the hardest mallets that I use at the beginning of the fourth movement, and they sound like this. And without the muffle that I was using, it sounds like. And then the slightly softer but a little more heavy, I should speak into the mic, the slightly softer but a little more heavy version is this. And I use that for the first movement mostly. And then in the second movement, I used these guys for the big stuff, which have a bit of a tick, but they also have a little more kind of fluff to them. And then these guys for the luscious stuff I used, and they have a much bigger disc. But it's carefully planned.
0: Right. And also, one thing you should know, in that period, again, they couldn't change pitches all the time, so you would have to have fixed pitches. But Beethoven was one who really revolutionized what was possible for the timpani, changing tunings and things like that. But he has only had two drums for this, and that's why it's very hard for him to play in all of the pieces and in all of the keys. Yeah. Yes, stand up, you're good.
8: A related question. I play instruments. And I know how to read the music. But what is the music noted like for a drum?
0: What is the music noted like for a drum?
7: Well, these drums have pitches, right? So these drums, I'm playing C and G. So the whole piece is just a bass clef with C and G on it. It's like if you had a piano with only two notes.
0: Yeah.
7: But if I was playing drum set, for example, then each line on the staff would be assigned a different instrument in the drum set.
0: Yeah, so for jazz, you have different notation, but this is just like regular notation. And again, he only has two pitches. And you can actually feel Beethoven desperately trying to get the timpani in, even if the notes barely fit. But he could only use two notes. That's, by the way, when you have a recapitulation, you come back to the home key, it's a fantastic thing because suddenly the timpani can actually play those notes. So it's a whole just puzzle. How can you get C and G to fit into whatever is there? But you can feel Beethoven just desperately trying to get the timpani in there, even if the notes only barely fit. Same thing was true for the horns and the trumpets, you know, who didn't have vowels in those days. So there were only certain notes. They could play more than two notes, but it's the same thing, you know, they don't have that many notes. And in fact, one of the decisions you have to make as a conductor, that famous French horn theme, ba-ba-ba-ba-ba-bum, when it comes back, the French horns normally would want to play that the second time, but they can't, because in the home key, they don't actually have those notes. And so it has to be played by the bassoon. And so it's a kind of conversation for 200 years, should you replace those notes and have the French horns play it, because it would be effortless for them to play it now. But we gave you the authentic version without the freezing cold temperature and the 4 hours in which the bassoons were the only instruments who could actually play it. I know you've been here a long time. One or two more, anyone? Yes, go ahead, shout it out.
9: So how is the orchestra set up, and how come the people in the back aren't set up so we can see them play?
0: Okay, she wanted to know, how was the orchestra set up, and why weren't the instruments in the back on risers? Is Hunter here? I was not in charge of the set. What we were just desperately trying to do was fit them all on the stage however we possibly could. There was no desire to make an authentic recreation of the Beethoven 1808 concert, but that's the only way we could fit them, and we could not have fit risers on the stage. It's very wide stage, but it's not a very deep stage, and so we can barely fit two rows back there as it is, but with risers, we could have never fit them on the stage, so I'm gonna blame it on that. One or two more, go ahead, shout it out.
10: So this is a question for the students.
0: Students.
10: When you guys want a deeper understanding of any piece, similar to what we're getting from Rob here, where do you go? What podcasts do you guys listen to?
0: Okay, so his question was, if the students want to know more about a piece of music, you know, sort of like what happened today, where would they go other than calling me up or using my email or reading any of my three books? where would you students go? Are there podcasts that you listen to? Where would you go? Who's got a microphone there? Let's pass over there to trombones. Let's pass it over to trombones, who clearly have podcasts that are favorites. Go ahead.
5: I have a personal favorite that actually kind of got me into classical music, and it's on Apple Podcasts. You can probably find it elsewhere, but it's called Sticky Notes, the classical music podcast, and it's done by Joshua Wallerstein. Yeah, I think he conducts an orchestra somewhere in Switzerland.
0: Louisville.
5: Yeah, it's absolutely fantastic, so highly recommend.
0: Anyone else have favorite podcasts other than my book?
11: I don't really listen to podcasts about music, but I think it's really interesting. You can find a really vast amount of information on just websites like Wikipedia about the pieces. And you can find out a lot of information about the history. And, you know, if you know the general genre, you can kind of play it like other pieces, you know, like classical versus romantic, and just really knowing the history of the piece really helps, and you can just find it on like Wikipedia and stuff.
0: Well, and also on a more authentic note, Beethoven archives. You know, there's tremendous Beethoven digital archives from the Beethoven in Vienna, and they have amazing things of facsimiles from the manuscripts, and you can see tremendous amounts of information from there. And many of the composers have their own websites that you can find as well. But of course, nothing compares to my book. Yes, finish your question, go ahead.
12: I would assume you have professors who are teaching you about music theory and composition and all sorts of stuff, no?
0: Are you having professors who are doing this with you? They're nodding, yes, yes, yes. May, last question, who's gonna round up the night? Have I missed anyone up there? No, okay. Who wants to have the last question of the night? Go ahead, shout it out.
13: In the second movement, that very expressive part that you explained, mm-hmm. at the end,
0: yep.
13: I'm struck with that because it seems like that's pointing toward romanticism. The leap is so wide in a piece that is defined by really small.
0: Yeah, I mean, it is a lovely flowing piece. And the other thing that's cool about it is, though it sounds incredibly romantic, it's actually mathematically conceived, because the clarinets are doing the exact upside-down version of what the flute and oboe are doing. So every single thing that the flute and oboe are doing, ba-da-yum, they're doing da-ya-yum. So it's wonderfully romantic, and it sounds effortless and flowing and spontaneous, but it is incredibly mathematically conceived, as if by AI. I had to throw AI in once. Before we go, I just want to thank once again these fantastic musicians. Would you take a bow?

0: I only met them yesterday, but I feel like I've known him forever. So thank you so much. Thank you so much.
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0: Is the banjo a classical instrument? If you're hesitating, consider that just 35 years ago, I had a classical colleague who maintained that the acoustic guitar wasn't a real classical instrument. That's right, the instrument of Joaquin Rodrigo and Mauro Giuliani. Ah, well. So there's hope for the banjo. So who should write this classical banjo concerto? There's probably really only one person, or at least the person who should get the call first, and he wrote it, Bela Fleck. We'll listen to his Juno Concerto with Bela playing his banjo in it coming up.

0: I know. You thought somebody has taken over the station here. What's going on? Okay, so there's some classical folks doing a non-classical thing. That was Renee Fleming with Aoife O'Donovan on the vocals. And Bella Fleck played his banjo and some other big names in there. Jerry Douglas playing the dobro, Sam Bush mandolin, and others. Blackest Crow by Bella Fleck. So, now, what's that all about? Well, I'm teeing up, basically, a concerto for banjo and orchestra by Bela Fleck. And if you stick around for about 60 seconds, you'll hear it.
1: Next time on the New York Philharmonic This Week, Yoon-Chan Lim is the soloist in Bartok's third piano concerto. Hi, it's Alec Baldwin. Please join me for a broadcast that will also include the Symphony No. 2 by Ives, plus a world premiere New York Philharmonic Commission by Lanzelotti. 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
3: This is David Ozenberg, producer of our long-running weekly program that airs Sunday afternoons at 2, Sounds Choral. 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
0: This concerto for banjo and orchestra by Bela Fleck is actually the second that he has written, and this one is entitled his Juno Concerto, written for, or so named for his son, I should say, who was 2 years old at the time that Bela Fleck wrote this. He will play his banjo here with the Colorado Symphony Orchestra, conducted by Jose Luis Gomez.

0: Bela Fleck, banjo in a piece of his own, his Juno Concerto. Actually, his second concerto for banjo and orchestra, this one so named for his son, Juno. And we heard Bela Fleck with the Colorado Symphony Orchestra, conducted by Jose Luis Gomez.
1: This is David Duval. Please, and don't miss it, join me this week for The Piano Matters, and what we shall hear will be wonderful. The pianists, Yefim Bronfman, Maria Yudina, David Bar-Ilan, do you remember him? Ruth Laredo, do you remember her? John Ogden, what a wonderful British pianist. Anton Querty, Maria Grinberg, that earth mother of the Beethoven sonatas, as I call her. Well, all of these wonderful pianists will be heard this week on The Piano Matters. It's Wednesday at 3 p.m., then Sunday at noon on the Classical Network and WWFM.org.
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0: Introduction, Chorale, and March by Alfredo Casella.
1: In his early 30s, Richard Strauss wrote a piece in celebration of a hero. That hero was Richard Strauss. 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

0: 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Extra eclectic, the archive going back, I think, for the duration, pretty much all the shows we've ever had. 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
3: This is David Duval. Please, and don't miss it, join me this week for The Piano Matters, and what we shall hear will be wonderful. The pianists, Yefim Bronfman, Maria Yudina, David Bar-Ilan, do you remember him? Ruth Laredo, do you remember her? John Ogden, what a wonderful British pianist. Anton Querty, Maria Grinberg, that earth mother of the Beethoven sonatas, as I call her. Well, all of these wonderful pianists will be heard this week on The Piano Matters. It's Wednesday at 3 p.m., then Sunday at noon on the Classical Network and WWFM.org.

0: 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I'm Steve Seal. 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
3: My name is Megan O'Gara. I'm a resident of Bucks County, Pennsylvania, and I'm a longtime supporter and fan of the Classical Network. I was listening to the radio station throughout the day, as I usually do every time I get in and out of my car, and there were different folks that were putting a call for support. 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I could tell the station needed my support, and it made me reflect upon what a big part of my life this station actually is. I feel very connected to the music that is played on WWFM because I feel like you are reading my mind. Today, I was in my kitchen and I told Alexa to play me some Irish classical music. Alexa came up with these selections that didn't really feel like classical music at all. Then I was driving in my car and all of a sudden, WWFM put on Irish Chamber Orchestra music. And I said, thank you. They gave me what I needed.
4: Really went through the ringer. You'll hear about all of its revisions when we hear the entire symphony in about 20 minutes. I'm Jillian Kahn, and it's really great to have you here tonight. I hope you're doing well. This is a performance by the Dogma Chamber Orchestra. They'll play a suite for strings by Arthur Foote.

0: Nemeyerve conducted the Gothenburg Symphony Orchestra with Symphony No. 3 by Nikolai Rimsky-Korsakov.
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1: In his early 30s, Richard Strauss wrote a piece in celebration of a hero. 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
2: Hi there, this is Bill McLaughlin. 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Vaughan Williams dipped deep into the soil of England to pull out its soul and spirit, giving that sceptered isle its first native son to sing its song in over 200 years. 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
3: Coming up, you'll hear some unapologetical music by Derek Bourgeois. It's a trombone concerto in about a half an hour.

0: It's not every day that the trombone gets to be at center stage. That was a trombone concerto by English composer Derek Bourgeois. The soloist was Christian Lindberg with the Tokyo Kosei Wind Orchestra, led by Chikara Imamura, on Music Through the Night. Thanks for being here tonight. It's great to have your company. I'm Jalene Kahn.
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3: It's difficult to overstate the central role that WWFM plays in our lives. 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
0: Amy Beach wrote over 300 pieces of music, and by the time she died, she was considered a member of the Boston Six, a nickname given to an important group of American composers from that era. Coming up, we'll hear one of those piano pieces that she wrote in about 20 minutes.

0: Antonín Dvořák wrote his only violin concerto, hoping that the famous violinist Josef Joachim would perform it. Joachim ultimately decided it wasn't for him. But Sarah Chang loves it. That was violinist Sarah Chang in the London Symphony Orchestra, conducted by Colin Davis on Music Through the Night.
1: 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Hi, it's Alec Baldwin. Please join me for a broadcast that will also include the Symphony No. 2 by Ives, plus a world premiere New York Philharmonic Commission by Lanzelotti. Gustavo Dudamel will conduct the New York Philharmonic this week.
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1: This is David Duvall. Please, and don't miss it, join me this week for The Piano Matters, and what we shall hear will be wonderful. The pianists, Yefim Bronfman, Maria Yudina, David Bar-Ilan, do you remember him? Ruth Laredo, do you remember her? John Ogden, what a wonderful British pianist. Anton Querty, Maria Grinberg, that earth mother of the Beethoven sonatas, as I call her. Well, all of these wonderful pianists will be heard this week on The Piano Matters. It's Wednesday at 3 p.m., then Sunday at noon on the Classical Network and WWFM.org.
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0: Some say that's the perfect example of what a string quartet should sound like. Haydn's String Quartet No. 53, called The Lark, performed by the Emerson String Quartet on Music Through the Night.
1: 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That hero was Richard Strauss. 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

0: Finlandia by Jean Sibelius had to go by a couple different names when it was first written in order to avoid censorship, which is exactly what Sibelius was protesting when he wrote it. That was the Lahti Symphony Orchestra with conductor Osmo Vanska. I'm Jalene Kahn. Thanks for listening with me. I hope you have a great Tuesday.
1: Hi there, this is Bo McLaughlin. 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Vaughan Williams dipped deep into the soil of England to pull out its soul and spirit, giving that sceptered isle its first native son to sing its song in over 200 years. 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
1: This is David Duvall. Please, and don't miss it, join me this week for The Piano Matters, and what we shall hear will be wonderful. The pianists, Yefim Bronfman, Maria Yudina, David Bar-Ilan, do you remember him? Ruth Laredo, do you remember her? John Ogden, what a wonderful British pianist. Anton Querty, Maria Grinberg, that earth mother of the Beethoven sonatas, as I call her. Well, all of these wonderful pianists will be heard this week on The Piano Matters. It's Wednesday at 3 p.m., then Sunday at noon on the Classical Network and WWFM.org.

0: Ensemble Caprice there with a chamber classic, Brandenburg Concerto No. 6 by Bach. I'm Kevin O'Connor. 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

0: Concerto for two oboes there by Vivaldi. Jean Lamon conducted Tafel music. I'm Kevin O'Connor. Coming up, a little slice of the young part of Edward Elgar's life revisited in his, I won't say senior years, but pre-Twilight, we'll call it that, and some Richard Strauss as well.
1: 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That hero was Richard Strauss. On the next Chicago Symphony Orchestra program, Klaus Mäkelä conducts Strauss's Ein Heldenleben, A Hero's Life, plus music by Sibelius. 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

0: There we had the Weiss Kaplan Stumpf Trio, Beethoven's Piano Trio No. 1, the finale. Coming up next, one of the most cartoonish of all overtures.
1: 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Hi, it's Alec Baldwin. 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Gustavo Dudamel will conduct the New York Philharmonic This Week.
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0: That's a fugal concerto composed by Gustav Holst. Richard Hickox conducted the City of London Sinfonia. Christopher Hooker was the oboist and Duke Dobing the flute. 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I'm Kevin O'Connor, and I'm here to make the case for this station. You may not think of us as needy because that's not the universe we try to occupy. 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Doesn't have to be a fortune, but whatever you can swing is vital. 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
0: This Eighth Symphony is often called Antonín Dvořák's Pastoral Symphony. His inspiration, really a recurring theme in nearly all his works, was the bohemian folk music he loved, as well as the lush countryside. The work was a product of his stay at his summer resort in Bohemia. He composed it over a period of 2.5 months. And he even found a nice cultural tie-in. He dedicated the work to the Bohemian Academy of Emperor Franz Josef for the encouragement of arts and literature. Never hurts to get in good with those who have the money. Symphony No. 8 coming up.

0: Symphonic Metamorphosis, March. Paul Hindemith composed that. It was Claudio Abbado and the Berlin Philharmonic. 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

0: Like Beethoven before him, his symphonies just continued to build in drama progressively and really, I think, in quality. That's the fourth movement from Symphony No. 8 by Antonín Dvořák. Andrei Previn conducted the Los Angeles Philharmonic Orchestra.
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3: Hi there, this is Bill McLaughlin. 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

0: Sicilian Vespers, Four Seasons. That was Autumn. Giuseppe Verdi composed it. Antonio d'Almeida conducted the Monte Carlo National Opera Orchestra. I'm Kevin O'Connor. 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
0: Out of the Mouths of Babes. This simple symphony by Benjamin Britten is just that, an uncomplicated little opus. Britten wrote that this piece is entirely based on material from works which he wrote between the ages of 9 and 12. But simple doesn't necessarily imply childish or lacking in depth. Unpretentious might be a better description. Some of us don't pick up delusions of grandeur until we age at least a bit. A simple symphony from Benjamin Britten on the way.

0: Entry of the Fairies, a lighter moment from Sleeping Beauty, Peter Tchaikovsky. That was Leonard Slatkin conducting the St. Louis Symphony Orchestra. Coming up next, a simple, entertaining, and maybe deceptively titled Benjamin Britten.
1: This is David Duvall. Please, and don't miss it, join me this week for The Piano Matters, and what we shall hear will be wonderful. The pianists, Yefim Bronfman, Maria Yudina, David Bar-Ilan, do you remember him? Ruth Laredo, do you remember her? John Ogden, what a wonderful British pianist. Anton Querty, Maria Grinberg, that earth mother of the Beethoven sonatas, as I call her. Well, all of these wonderful pianists will be heard this week on The Piano Matters. It's Wednesday at 3 p.m., then Sunday at noon on the Classical Network and WWFM.org.
0: Benjamin Britten dedicated his simple symphony to his childhood viola teacher, Audrey Alston, and the alliterative playfulness of its title and its four movements speak to his sense of fun and good spirit and humor. Britten rejected post-war avant-garde tendencies, instead trying to fill the role of all-around beloved national composer, previously held by Vaughan Williams. He, in fact, had a great deal of success in that regard. Here's Simple Symphony, Benjamin Britten. Iona Brown conducts the Norwegian Chamber Orchestra.

0: Coming up next, we're off to the races via Seattle SLU, and we'll hear the incredible flutist as well.
1: 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Gustavo Dudamel will conduct the New York Philharmonic This Week.
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0: Today is the birth date, 1945, of American soprano Jessie Norman, born in Augusta, Georgia, and the death in 1945 of Austrian composer Anton von Webern, accidentally shot by an American soldier in Mittersill, Austria. He was born in Vienna the 3rd of December, 1883. Here is a Preakness Promenade from Seattle SLU. William Bolcom composed this. It's the Louisville Orchestra.

0: And that was the ballet, The Incredible Flutist Suite by Walter Piston. Howard Hanson conducted the Eastman Rochester Symphony. I'm Kevin O'Connor.
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2: Learning how to practice effectively is an ongoing challenge for any musician. For pianist Benjamin Grosvenor, an important component of practice is silent. That's when he'll play a piece in his head only without being at the piano. When you practice silently, he says, you have to conjure the notes, the rhythm, the phrasing, the dynamics without the benefit of hearing how they sound. It forces you to focus very closely on the music, because if you don't, or let's say you allow your mind to wander, you'll lose track of where you are. Good morning. I'm Melissa Owsley with Benjamin Grosvenor and Saint-Saëns later in the hour. We'll head to a recent performance from the BBC Proms at Royal Albert Hall in just 5 minutes, but first, from the Lyric Quartet by William Grant Still, here's the Oregon String Quartet playing The Quiet One.

0: That was Miriam Conti playing Lullaby for Jack by Lalo Schifrin.
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0: Well, here is music by Engelbert Humperdinck of Hansel and Gretel fame. He also wrote an opera called The Royal Children. Here's the overture with Carl Anton Rickenbacker and the Bamberg Symphony Orchestra.

0: All right, to tell you the truth, I'm not wild about the Piano Concerto No. 2 by Camille Saint-Saëns, but I am pretty wild about that pianist. His name is Benjamin Grosvenor from the southeast coast of England, the youngest of five boys. He started playing the piano when he was six. His mom, a piano teacher, could see that her son had more talent than she could manage, so she found another teacher, and he really took off. His first public performance was playing in a seafront restaurant that served fish and chips, and by the time he was 18, 19, he made his debut at the BBC Proms. At the time, 2011, he was the festival's youngest ever soloist for opening night. Just there, he played Saint-Saëns' Concerto No. 2 in G minor, beloved by many, with the Royal Liverpool Philharmonic Orchestra. The conductor was James Judd.
1: This is David Duval. Please, and don't miss it, join me this week for The Piano Matters, and what we shall hear will be wonderful. The pianists, Yefim Bronfman, Maria Yudina, David Bar-Ilan, do you remember him? Ruth Laredo, do you remember her? John Ogden, what a wonderful British pianist. Anton Querty, Maria Grinberg, that earth mother of the Beethoven sonatas, as I call her. Well, all of these wonderful pianists will be heard this week on The Piano Matters. It's Wednesday at 3 p.m., then Sunday at noon on the Classical Network and WWFM.org.
0: Let's wrap up the hour with the Rondo movement from the Serenade No. 2 by Brahms. Here's the Royal Concertgebouw Orchestra under Bernard Haitink.

0: Hear that piccolo toward the end of the rondo from the Serenade No. 2 by Johannes Brahms. That was Bernard Haitink leading the Royal Concertgebouw Orchestra. I'm Melissa Owsley. Thank you for listening this hour.
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0: That was Hilary Hahn, along with the German Chamber Philharmonic. The conductor was Paavo Järvi, and the music was Violin Concerto No. 5, the Turkish, by Mozart.
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0: Ballet music from Don Juan and Faust by Moritz Moszkowski. That was the San Francisco Ballet Orchestra, and the conductor was Martin West.
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0: That was Vladimir Horowitz at the age of 82 playing Carl Tausig's arrangement of the Military March No. 1 by Franz Liszt. Excuse me, by Franz Schubert. By the way, in the Schubert original march, it's a piano duet. Again, that was Vladimir Horowitz.
1: This is David Duvall. Please, and don't miss it, join me this week for The Piano Matters, and what we shall hear will be wonderful. The pianists, Yefim Bronfman, Maria Yudina, David Bar-Ilan, do you remember him? Ruth Laredo, do you remember her? John Ogden, what a wonderful British pianist. Anton Querty, Maria Grinberg, that earth mother of the Beethoven sonatas, as I call her. Well, all of these wonderful pianists will be heard this week on The Piano Matters. It's Wednesday at 3 p.m., then Sunday at noon on the Classical Network and WWFM.org.

0: That was the Masquerade Suite by Norway's Johan Halvorsen. Nima Jørvi led the Bergen Philharmonic. The Fair Maid of Perth is the title character in a book by Sir Walter Scott, and I mention that because Georges Bizet wrote an opera that's based on her story. Some of the instrumental music is on the way. That's in just a minute.
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0: Here is a suite drawn from the opera Fair Maid of Perth, music provided by Georges Bizet and played here by the Paris Orchestra. The conductor is Daniel Barenboim.

0: That was the Fair Maid of Perth Suite by Georges Bizet, the same composer who gave us Carmen. This time is music played by members of the Paris Orchestra, led by Daniel Barenboim. I'm Melissa Owsley. Thank you for listening today.
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0: That's called Water Traveler by Joe Hisaishi. He was at the piano with that studio orchestra. In just a moment, we head to the Musikverein, a wonderful concert hall in the city of Vienna, for some Beethoven. 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
0: Pianist Long Long was at the Musikverein in the winter of 2010. This was after he'd done a whole bunch of sold-out concerts around the world, and the program featured his first ever recording of some Beethoven sonatas. The sonatas he recorded are number 3 in C major, and this one, known as the Appassionata Sonata, number 23 in F minor.

0: That was pianist Long Long at one of the great concert halls in the world, the Musikverein in Vienna, in February of 2010, playing Beethoven's the Piano Sonata number 23 in F minor, known as the Appassionata. While he was there, he also played an earlier Beethoven sonata, pieces by Albanus, Prokofiev's 7th sonata, and some Chopin, all on a 2-CD set released by Sony a while back. Coming up in just a moment, music for two flutes and orchestra.
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0: Franz and Carl Doppler both played the flute, and in the middle of the 19th century became a popular duo. They were praised for their perfect ensemble playing, their nuance of tone, and their expressive style. Now, apparently, Carl could play the flute with the instrument pointing to the left, which was all the more impressive when they played duets, something to visualize as you listen to their arrangement of themes from Giuseppe Verdi's opera Rigoletto. The fantasy, played here by Emmanuel Pahoud and Juliette Durel, along with the Rotterdam Philharmonic Orchestra and conductor Yannick Nezet-Séguin.

0: Those themes are from the opera Rigoletto by Giuseppe Verdi, arranged there for flute and orchestra, flutes and orchestra into a fantasy by the Doppler brothers. You heard Emmanuel Pahud and Juliette Horrel with the Rotterdam Philharmonic Orchestra.
1: In his early 30s, Richard Strauss wrote a piece in celebration of a hero. That hero was Richard Strauss. On the next Chicago Symphony Orchestra program, Klaus Mäkelä conducts Strauss's Ein Heldenleben, A Hero's Life, plus music by Sibelius. 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
1: Hello, and welcome to Sounds Choral, 2024 recipient of the ASCAP Deems Taylor Virgil Thompson Award for Broadcasting, a program that seeks to present the vast body of choral repertoire in a way that is intelligible, relevant, entertaining, and uplifting. I'm your host, Harold Rosenbaum, conductor of the New York Virtuoso Singers. On today's program, called Other Bachs, that's B-A-C-H-S, you will hear choral works by uncles, cousins, and sons of Johann Sebastian, who served as organists, composers, and court musicians. The Bach family is a multi-generational dynasty of composers and performers, with Johann Sebastian Bach as its most famous member. We begin with Johann Christoph Bach, born in 1645. He was a cousin of Johann Sebastian, who would later describe him as the profound composer, suggesting a solid reputation in wider musical society. Let's hear his motet, Es ist nun aus mit meinem Leben, or My Life is Now Over, performed by the English Baroque soloists John Elliott Gardiner, conductor.

That was a motet by Johann Christoph Bach. Johann Michael Bach was born in 1648. He was the brother of Johann Christoph Bach, as well as cousin and father-in-law of Johann Sebastian Bach. Let's enjoy the motet Halt, was du hast, or Hold On to What You Have, sung by Tölzer Knabenchor, Michael Hofstetter, conductor.

a motet by Johann Michael Bach. Johann Ludwig Bach, a third cousin of Johann Sebastian Bach, was born in 1677. Let's listen to his motet, Das ist meine Freude, which means That is my joy. You are listening to Other Bachs, and I am your host, Harold Rosenbaum, conductor of the New York Virtuoso Singers.

Wilhelm Friedemann Bach, the eldest son of Johann Sebastian, was born in 1710. His father personally trained him in keyboard playing and composition, and some of the famous instructional works Bach wrote were created for him. Now let's hear the opening movement of his cantata, Es ist eine Stimme eines Predigers in der Wüste, meaning, there is the voice of one crying in the wilderness.

That was a cantata by Wilhelm Friedemann Bach. Carl Philipp Emanuel Bach, born in 1714, was the fifth child and second surviving son of Johann Sebastian Bach. He worked at a time of transition between his father's Baroque style and the classical style that followed it. Let's hear Sicut Erat in Principio, or As It Was in the Beginning, performed by the CPE Choir, Hamburg, Hans Albrecht, conductor.

That was Sigrid Erhard from C.P.E. Bach's Magnificat. Johann Christoph Friedrich Bach, born in 1732, was the fifth son of Johann Sebastian Bach. He was taught music by his father. J.C.F. Bach wrote keyboard sonatas, symphonies, oratorios, liturgical choir pieces, and motets, operas, and songs. The 1911 Encyclopedia Britannica says of him, he was an outstanding virtuoso of the keyboard, with a reasonably wide repertoire of surviving works, including 20 symphonies, the later ones influenced by Haydn and Mozart. Hardly a genre of vocal music was neglected by him. Here is the opening movement of his motet, Wachet auf, performed by the Vokalkonzert Dresden, Peter Kapp, conductor.

Wachet auf by J.C.F. Bach. The Bach family tree left a lasting impact on Baroque and classical music. Johann Christian Bach, born in 1735, was the youngest son of Johann Sebastian Bach. Trained by his father and half-brother C.P.E. Bach, he composed successful operas, symphonies, and concertos, and influenced Mozart's style and the early classical symphony. Here is the opening movement of his Magnificat, performed by Coro e Orchestra Ghislieri, Giglio Prandi, conductor.

That was the opening movement of J.C. Bach's Magnificat. We arrive now at the greatest of them all, Johann Sebastian Bach, born in 1685 and widely regarded as one of, if not the greatest composers in Western history. We will hear Singet dem Herrn ein neues Lied, or Sing to the Lord a New Song. It sets German biblical texts from the Psalms and is considered one of the pinnacles of unaccompanied or lightly accompanied choral writing in the Baroque era.

Singe dem Herrn by Johann Sebastian Bach. We hope you enjoy today's Sounds Choral program, which is produced at the studios of WWFM The Classical Network, David Ozenberg producer. I'm your host, Harold Rosenbaum, and the next concert with my New York Virtuoso Singers is on October 10th in Manhattan. 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
1: This is David Duvall. Please, and don't miss it, join me this week for The Piano Matters, and what we shall hear will be wonderful. The pianists, Yefim Bronfman, Maria Yudina, David Bar-Ilan, do you remember him? Ruth Laredo, do you remember her? John Ogden, what a wonderful British pianist. Anton Querty, Maria Grinberg, that earth mother of the Beethoven sonatas, as I call her. Well, all of these wonderful pianists will be heard this week on The Piano Matters. It's Wednesday at 3 p.m., then Sunday at noon on the Classical Network and WWFM.org.

0: Good enough to be used in jingles for Rheingold beer in the 1950s. That's Estunian Tina by Emil Waldteufel. Eric Kunzel conducting the Cincinnati Pops Orchestra.
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0: Andrew Lawrence King plays harp and Pedro Esteban percussion. 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

0: The Symphony No. 103, Drumroll, written by Joseph Haydn. That was Sir Charles McCarris leading the Orchestra of St. Luke's.
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2: 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Vaughan Williams dipped deep into the soil of England to pull out its soul and spirit, giving that sceptered isle its first native son to sing its song in over 200 years. 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
3: Hi, I'm Scott Blankenship. From Götterdämmerung, Dawn and Siegfried's Rhine journey finds Siegfried leaving Brunhilde's mountain at sunrise. He's triumphant and totally unaware of the trouble waiting for him, and that's what's coming up next. Richard Wagner premiered this music in 1876 as the opening of the fourth and final Ring opera, picking up right where Siegfried left off the night before. So the horn calls are recognizable on their own. Conductors would regularly pull this passage out of the opera entirely and run it as a standalone concert piece, none of which Siegfried is thinking about as he rides off.

0: The sound of a man who's had a great night and assumes the universe owes him more of the same. From Gotterdammerung, that was Dawn and Siegfried's Rhine Journey by Wagner with the Buffalo Philharmonic Orchestra.
1: In his early 30s, Richard Strauss wrote a piece in celebration of a hero. That hero was Richard Strauss. On the next Chicago Symphony Orchestra program, Klaus Mäkelä conducts Strauss's Ein Heldenleben, A Hero's Life, plus music by Sibelius. 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

0: Song Without Words, number one, Sweet Remembrance by Felix Mendelssohn with Ilse von Alpenheim playing the piano.
1: This is David Dubal. Please, and don't miss it, join me this week for The Piano Matters, and what we shall hear will be wonderful. The pianists, Yefim Bronfman, Maria Yudina, David Bar-Ilan, do you remember him? Ruth Laredo, do you remember her? John Ogden, what a wonderful British pianist. Anton Querty, Maria Grinberg, that earth mother of the Beethoven sonatas, as I call her. Well, all of these wonderful pianists will be heard this week on The Piano Matters. It's Wednesday at 3 p.m., then Sunday at noon on the Classical Network and WWFM.org.

0: Sarah Willis playing the horn along with the Havana Lyceum Orchestra, led by Jose Antonio Mendez Padron, composed by Mozart. That was the Horn Concerto No. 4.
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0: Hi, I'm Scott Blankenship with music by Sergei Rachmaninoff. He dedicated the Suite No. 2 to his friend Alexander Goldenweiser, finished right as he was climbing out of a depression that had him silenced for 4 years. Here's the Romance Movement from the Suite No. 2 for two pianos.

0: By Aram Khachaturian, that was the Guyane Ballet Suite, with Neme Yarvi conducting the Royal Scottish Orchestra. I'm Scott Blankenship. Thanks a lot for your company.
1: Hi there, this is Paul McLachlan. 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Vaughan Williams dipped deep into the soil of England to pull out its soul and spirit, giving that sceptered isle its first native son to sing its song in over 200 years. 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

0: Vignettes by William Grant Still with some selected members of the Sierra Winds. Stay close. In just a moment, you'll hear music from the Schumanns, both Robert and Clara.
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0: Hi, I'm Scott Blankenship with music by Clara Schumann, who was actually still Clara Wieck when she wrote the music that you're about to hear. She was 17 years old, but already you can hear just what a force she was and the virtuosic style of her early career. This is Caprice a la Bolero from Four Characteristic Pieces, played by Joseph de Beenhauer.

0: Robert Schumann called that his symphony without a slow movement. That's Overture, Scherzo, and Finale, with Jörg Widmann conducting the Irish Chamber Orchestra.
1: This is David Duvall. Please, and don't miss it, join me this week for The Piano Matters, and what we shall hear will be wonderful. The pianists, Yefim Bronfman, Maria Yudina, David Bar-Ilan, do you remember him? Ruth Laredo, do you remember her? John Ogden, what a wonderful British pianist. Anton Querty, Maria Grinberg, that earth mother of the Beethoven sonatas, as I call her. Well, all of these wonderful pianists will be heard this week on The Piano Matters. It's Wednesday at 3 p.m., then Sunday at noon on the Classical Network and wwfm.org.

0: Boy, talk about a finale. Those tympanists got to work out for sure. That's the finale from the Symphony No. 3 titled Polish, written by Peter Tchaikovsky. That was Gilbert Levine on the podium conducting the Royal Philharmonic Orchestra. I'm Scott Blankenship.
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